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3: 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Tonight, I'm going to play music from three artists. At 6 p.m., I'm going to be playing in almost an hour's worth of material from the Canadian prog band Rush. They have just reformed to start a new tour, and I will be playing music in celebration of that. Around 5:30, I'll be playing some songs from Black Sabbath. And to kind of continue with this theme coming from music from the 70s and 80s, we're going to start things off tonight with Bruce Springsteen. So let's start things off with Thunder Road.

You just heard a block of songs from Bruce Springsteen. We started things off around 5 p.m. with Thunder Road, followed by Youngstown, Atlantic City, The Promised Land, The Ghost of Tom Joad, and we just closed this segment with Born to Run. 51st Annual Friends of Forest Fair Weekend. The weekend before Forest Fair, June 27th and 28th, starting at 10 a.m., the Forest Fair Committee hosts a weekend work party to get the Girdwood Fairgrounds ready for the fair. This includes setting up the music stages, the t-shirt booth, the information booth, painting trash cans, and general cleanup of the area. The committee hosts a barbecue both evenings for all the volunteers who assist. 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These walk and talk events will be held Wednesday evenings and will feature local experts on the history and natural history of the Girdwood Valley. 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The next speaker series and topic in the series will be June 17th with Beck Jones, U.S. Forest Service biologist, on the subject Wings Over Girdwood. The next music events will also be held with Girdwood Inc., Alaska, the Sunday Market Music Series. The next event, next Sunday, June 21st, will be Gret of Roland Roberts Band and Saison. The Girdwood series will be held at the Girdwood Sunday Market from 11 a.m. to 4 p.m. Music is at high noon, and it's at Town Square Park with parking at Holmgren Place. Likewise, Jack Spratt Music also hosts special performances by local artists each Thursday. The next musician will be Jared Woods on June 18th. Doors open at 4 p.m. and music is at 6 p.m. The Raw Market will also be hosting music, and their next event will be on Sunday, June 21st, with Dead Fish Orchestra. The next segment of music I'm going to have will be featuring Black Sabbath, and we're going to kick things off tonight with War Pigs.

You just heard a block of music from Black Sabbath. I started things off around 5:30 with War Pigs, Luke's Wall, followed by Children of the Grave, Sabbath, Bloody Sabbath, Into the Void, and we close this segment of Black Sabbath music featuring Supernaut. Hello, Turning an Arm. 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This next hour, I'm going to be featuring music by Rush. They just kicked off a 50th anniversary tour with new drummer Annika Niles replacing the late Neil Peart. And we're going to celebrate their return with an hour's worth of music tonight. Let's kick things off with the song Jacob's Ladder.

long segment featuring Rush. We started things off at the top of the hour with Jacob's Ladder, followed by Subdivisions, Available Light, and we just closed this segment with Tom Sawyer. 51st Annual Friends of Forest Fair Weekend. The weekend before Forest Fair, June 27th and 28th, starting at 10 a.m., the Forest Fair Committee hosts a weekend work party to get the Girdwood Fairgrounds ready for the fair. This includes setting up the music stages, the t-shirt booth, the information booth, painting trash cans, and general cleanup of the area. The committee hosts a barbecue both evenings for all the volunteers who assist. 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Four Valleys is hosting a summer speaker series. These walk and talk events will be held Wednesday evenings and will feature local experts on the history and natural history of the Girdwood Valley. 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The next speaker and topic in the series will be on June 17th with Beck Jones, U.S. Forest Service biologist, on the subject Wings Over Girdwood. There will also be music in the community. The Raw Market on June 21st, which is a Sunday, will be hosting Dead Fish Orchestra. Jack Spratt Music hosts special performances by local artists each Thursday during this summer, rain or shine. And the next event will be on June 18th featuring Jared Woods, and that the doors will open at 4 p.m. with music at 6 p.m. And then finally, the Girdwood Summer Market Music Series continues, and the next event will be on June 21st, featuring Gret of Rollin Roberts Band and Cezanne. And that is music is at high noon at the Town Square Park with parking at Holmgren Place. Let's jump back into our hour-long segment featuring Rush. We're going to continue the music with La Villa Strangiato.

We are almost through our segment featuring the legendary Canadian band Rush. This second half hour, I started off with La Villa Strangiato, followed by Time Stand Still. Have a great week, everyone. I am going to play one more song from Rush tonight. It's going to be the longest song of the evening I play, and it is also the song with which they are opening up their set on their tour that is just started up now. Let's close out the night with the song Xanadu.

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Hello? Is this thing working? This is Chris Conley from the band Hot Panda. We have your son in our possession. If you ever want to see him again, you need to follow our instructions very carefully. Our demands don't involve money or have any political motivations. All we want is for you to listen to KEUL FM 88.9 Glacier City Radio when you're in Girdwood. I probably shouldn't have left my name on this recording.

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0: Sounds wild. Hi, I'm Riley Woodford for the Alaska Department of Fish and Game. Above a small rocky island in Glacier Bay, hundreds of gray and white seagulls wheel and dive. They're black-legged kittiwakes, and this is a summer nesting colony. Nesting is one of the only times kittiwakes come to land. A true gull of the sea, kittiwakes spend most of their lives far from land. They don't need fresh water and drink only seawater. Like many ocean-going birds, kittiwakes have a special gland that desalinates their blood and secretes an extremely salty fluid into their nasal cavities, which drips from their nostrils. There are two kinds of kittiwakes, black-legged and red-legged kittiwakes. Red-legged kittiwakes are uncommon. They're mainly found in the Gulf of Alaska, and more than 90% of Alaska's red-legged kittiwakes nest on the Pribilof Islands in the Bering Sea. These birds were profoundly impacted by the introduction of rats to the Pribilof, which eat birds and eggs. Black-legged kittiwakes are far more common and favor Arctic and subarctic waters across western and eastern North America, as well as Scandinavia and eastern Siberia. Kittiwakes are the only cliff-nesting gull, and they can nest on nearly vertical cliffs, laying one or two eggs in a small nest made of seaweed or moss. Some winter entirely at sea. Others travel down the east and west coasts. In coastal New England, kittiwakes are also known as frost gulls. Where their arrival in the autumn coincides with the first frosts, their more common name, kittiwake, comes from the sound of their calls. For Sounds Wild, I'm Raleigh Woodford. Sounds Wild is brought to you by the Alaska Department of Fish and Game.
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0: Hi, folks. This is a guy from the band that's from places other than here. In my past lives, I've also been known to play with the radio myself. So whenever I'm in Alaska, I listen to Glacier City.
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1: 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RFA Blues also includes some jazz, R&B, a little rock, and some surprises played by bluesmen and blueswomen, some well-known, some a bit eclectic or rare. 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

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This is your host, Larry Becker. Blues music comes in all sizes and shapes, from acoustic, down-home Delta, country blues, rough, raw, early Chicago electric blues, the sweet melodic sound of Piedmont blues. Well, you get the picture. There's just a lot of different styles. In this show, we're going to listen to some blues-inspired swing by the great Lionel Hampton. In the first half of the show, we'll feature cuts from the two-disc set originally recorded and released on Decca in a collection called Hamp, the legendary Decca recordings of Lionel Hampton. This album was issued in 1996 by MCA Records and GRP Records. In the second half of the show, we're also going to listen to some cuts from Hampton's album called Mostly Blues, which was issued in 1989 on the Musical Heritage Society label. Let me start off with a part of the entry regarding Lionel Hampton in the Encyclopedia of the Blues, edited by Edward Camara and published in 2006 by the Rutledge Taylor and Francis Group. Vibraphonist, drummer, pianist, bandleader, born in Louisville, but raised in Birmingham, Alabama. Hampton began playing drums in church and then with bands in Chicago and Los Angeles. He adopted vibes in 1930 and became the best-known practitioner of the instrument in jazz, first with Benny Goodman and then as a leader from 1937. Hot Mallets, which came out in 1939, foreshadowed elements of bebop. His biggest hit was Flying Home in 1942, featuring saxophonist Illinois Jacquet. Hampton combined virtuosity with crowd-pleasing showmanship throughout his career, leading small and big bands that featured many illustrious sidemen. Blues remained fundamental to his earthly swinging music. Those notes on Lionel Hampton in the Encyclopedia of the Blues were written by Kenny Mathiasen. Lionel Hampton was born April 30th, 1908 in Louisville, Kentucky. And of course, he was a great vibraphone player. I mean, that's what he was famous for. But he was also completely proficient on the drums as well. And he could play the piano too. Let's start off with his big hit, Flying Home, and then go to Hamp's Boogie Woogie, then Million Dollar Smile, and after that we'll feature some of his live performances at Carnegie Hall in New York City, which includes an extended live version of Flying Home, and then also at the Civic Auditorium in Pasadena, California. Get ready for some fast-moving blues-influenced swing, which, along with other blues artists, paved the way for the up-tempo rhythm and blues, and then rock and roll. Here's Lionel Hampton, Flying Home.

That was Lionel Hampton doing Flying Home, recorded in New York City, May 26, 1942. Now we're going to listen to Hamp's Boogie Woogie. It was recorded in New York City on March 2nd, 1944. And then Million Dollar Smile, which was recorded in Los Angeles, October 16th, 1944. And Lionel Hampton is playing the piano on that Boogie Woogie.

those were Hamp's Boogie Woogie and Million Dollar Smile. Next is Red Cross, live at Carnegie Hall, 1945, with a young Dizzy Gillespie on trumpet. And this also features Herbie Fields on an alto sax solo. And after that, we'll also listen to Hamp's Blues, also live at Carnegie Hall, 1945.

That was Red Cross and Hamp's Blues, both at Carnegie Hall. Somebody's got to restrain those trumpet players. Next is Evil Gal Blues, also recorded live at Carnegie Hall. It's got Hampton on drums on this one and the great Dinah Washington doing vocals. And after that, we'll have the extended Flying Home, also live at Carnegie Hall, 1945.

That was Flying Home. And just before that, we heard Evil Gal Blues, sung by the great Dinah Washington. We're going to hear from her a little later in the show. Next up is Stardust. It was recorded live at the Civic Auditorium in Pasadena, California on August 4th, 1947. And then after that, Ribs and Hot Sauce, recorded in New York City on May 21st, 1945. This is the Radio Free Blues Show, and you're listening to the album Hamp, the legendary Decca recordings of Lionel Hampton, a five-star album. Just listen to Willie Smith doing his alto sax after the brief vibes opening. The man could bend notes on the alto sax and just tease that music out.

That was Stardust and Ribs and Hot Sauce. Next, as promised, is Dinah Washington doing Blowtop Blues, recorded in New York City on May 21st in 1945. And after that, Hey Bopa Rebop, recorded in Los Angeles, California, December 1st, 1945. It's got Lionel Hampton on vocals and doing some piano. Blowtop Blues and Hey Bopa Rebop. And then when we come back for the second half of the show, we'll do a little more Lionel Hampton. And then we'll get to some classic Chicago blues. Stay tuned.

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Welcome back to the second half of the Radio Free Blues Show. This is your host, Larry Becker. We're going to start off doing two songs from the album Mostly Blues by Lionel Hampton. And then we're going to shift over to some Chicago blues from the album Chess Blues. It was issued by Chess MCA in 1992. It's a 4-CD set, a 5-star album. But before we get started with that, let's listen to Walking Uptown and Mostly Blues from the Lionel Hampton album Mostly Blues, released in 1989 on the label Musical Heritage Society. Here's Lionel Hampton.

That was Lionel Hampton doing Walking Uptown and Mostly Blues. Let's switch over to some Chess Blues in Chicago. We'll start with Etta James. She's doing Something's Got a Hold on Me. It went up to number 4 on the 1962 Rhythm and Blues charts. In the Chicago blues world, women singers were a rarity, and she was one of the best. This is definitely blues meets gospel. Etta James, Something's Got a Hold on Me.

was the great Etta James doing Something's Got a Hold on Me. Next is the Big Three Trio. That's Lafayette Leak on piano, Willie Dixon on bass, Clifton James on drums. They're doing a song called Wrinkles.

Sometimes I just think that these blues performers enjoy themselves too much. That was a Big Three trio doing Wrinkles. Lafayette Leak on piano, Willie Dixon on bass, and Clifton James on drums. Next is Sonny Boy Williamson doing Bring It On Home. This is a guy that definitely liked to have fun. It was written by Willie Dixon. It's got Sonny Boy Williamson doing vocals and harmonica, Lafayette Leak or Billy Emerson on organ, Matt Murphy on guitar, Milton Rector on bass, and Al Duncan on drums. It was originally a Checker single, recorded January 11th, 1963. Sonny Boy Williamson, that's Alec Miller, Sonny Boy Williamson II, that is, doing Bring It On Home.

That was Sonny Boy Williams in the second doing Bring It On Home. Next is Walter Shaky Horton. That's Big Walter. He's doing a song called Good Moanin' Blues. Not Good Morning Blues, but Good Moanin' Blues. It was written by Willie Dixon. It's got Walter Horton on harmonica. Willie Dixon, he's doing some vocals, or at least some moaning. Bobby Buster on organ, Buddy Guy on guitar, Jack Myers on bass, Willie Smith on drums. It was recorded on January 24th, 1964. Walter Horton doing Good Moanin' Blues.

That was Big Walter Horton doing Good Moaning Blues. Next is Howlin' Wolf doing Killin' Floor. Wolf is accompanying himself, doing vocals and harmonica. Arnold Rogers doing tenor sax. Donald Hankin doing baritone sax. Lafayette Leak on piano. Hubert Sumlin, the great Hubert Sumlin, and the great Buddy Guy on guitars. Andrew McMahon on bass. And Sam Lay on drums. He's quite a fine drummer, too. Here's Howlin' Wolf doing Killin' Floor.

That was Howlin' Wolf doing Killin' Floor. Next is Coco Taylor, another one of the rare women singers, blues singers in Chicago. She's doing What Kind of Man Is That? Coco Taylor is doing the vocals, Walter Horton on the harmonica, Lafayette Leak on piano, Buddy Guy and Robert Nighthawk doing guitars, Jack Myers doing bass, and Clifton James doing drums. It was a Checker single. It was recorded June 30th, 1964. Coco Taylor, What Kind of Man Is That? She's a woman with a big voice.

was Coco Taylor. What kind of man is that? Next is Little Milton. He's doing a song called We're Gonna Make It. It was recorded February 16th, 1965. It's got Little Milton doing vocals and guitar, David Hines on trumpet, an unknown saxophone player, Charles Stepney on piano, Gerald Sims on guitar, Louis Slatterfield on bass, and Maurice White on drums. It was originally a Checker single. Here's Little Milton. We're Gonna Make It.

Little Milton doesn't get enough playtime. He was really good. That's Little Milton doing We're Gonna Make It. Next is Coco Taylor. She's doing Wang Dang Doodle. It's a song that was written by Willie Dixon. It was originally written by Willie Dixon for Howlin' Wolf, and Howlin' Wolf put the song out. But Coco Taylor, she really nailed it. Coco Taylor is singing. Willie Dixon, he's doing a little vocals. Gene Barge and Donald Hankins, they're doing saxophones. Lafayette Leak is doing piano. Buddy Guy and Johnny Twist Williams are doing guitars. Jack Myers is doing bass. Fred Belo on drums. This was produced by Willie Dixon. Came out on Checker. Wang Dang Doodle.

was Coco Taylor and Company doing Wang Dang Doodle. Next, we're going to listen to Little Joe Blue. His real name was Joe Valerie. He's doing a song called Dirty Work Going On. It was recorded in Los Angeles on March 22, 1964. The Sidemen aren't going to be familiar to the Chicago scene. They're folks from Los Angeles. Larry Green on guitar, Unknown Saxes and piano, Curtis Tillman on bass, and Chuck Thomas on drums. It was originally recorded for a tiny L.A. label called Movin', but then it was later obtained by and released on Checker. Here's Little Joe Blue doing the vocals on Dirty Work Going On.

That was Little Joe Blue doing Dirty Work Going On. Next is John Lee Hooker doing One Bourbon, One Scotch, and One Beer. It's got John Lee Hooker doing vocals and guitar, Lafayette Leak on piano, Eddie Burns on guitar, an unknown bass and tambourine player, Fred Belo on drums. It was issued on Chess and recorded May 1966. John Lee Hooker, One Bourbon, One Scotch, and One Beer.

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0: That was John Lee Hooker doing one bourbon, one scotch, and one beer. And this is Larry Becker doing the Radio Free Blues Show. 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Next up is Eddie Guitar Burns. He's doing a song called Jinglin' Baby. He's doing the vocals and guitar. It's got Lafayette Leak on piano, an unknown bass player, but a very well-known drummer, Fred Below. Here's Eddie Burns doing Jinglin' Baby.
1: I got something to tell you, baby.

That was Eddie Guitar Burns doing Jinglin' Baby. Next is Muddy Waters. That's Why I Don't Mind. That's the name of the song, recorded June 22nd, 1966. Muddy Waters doing vocals and guitar, James Cotton doing harmonica, Otis Spann on piano, James Pee Wee Madison and Sam Lawhorn on guitars, Calvin Jones on bass, and Willie Smith on drums. Recorded June 22nd, 1966, Muddy Waters, That's Why I Don't Mind.

taking us out of the show is Hound Dog Taylor doing a song called Sitting Here Alone. It was recorded around September 1967. Hound Dog Taylor is doing vocals and guitar. Walter Horton is doing harmonica. Lafayette Leak on piano. Lee Jackson on bass. Robert Whitehead on drums. Thanks for listening to the show. Catch you next time.

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And thank you for listening to Community Radio. 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Stay tuned to the station. We'll see you next time.

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2: And look at this one. This is us back when we first met. Remember? We were going to California, and I got you pictured here wearing your Jake's tie-dye tank top with the peace symbol and the peace train on it. And look at me. I'm all dazed and confused. You were singing, "Babe, I'm gonna leave you." You shook me up pretty good. I thought you wanted to be free of me and my jingo ways. But then you looked up at me in the sunlight and said, "You can count on me, babe." 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Even though

0: You guys ever take drugs and they kick in at the wrong time?
1: Yeah.
0: I had some acid on a day off in Pittsburgh. I was like, oh, I'll take this acid. I'll go to the Andy Warhol Museum. That'll be a fun day off. I took the acid. I took the bus down to the Andy Warhol Museum. Walked around that boring-ass museum for an hour. Acid didn't kick in. Second I stepped back on that city bus, those doors shut. Acid kicked.

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1: Dave Cousins of Straub's on the line with us, and from No Madness, 1975, To Be Free is just an outstanding song. Would you tell us about how To Be Free came to be created, Dave?
2: You know, all of my songs are essentially autobiographical something I've experienced in my lifetime. And an invitation came, a wedding invitation, and it had a little gilt band down the outside of it, but you're invited to attend this wedding. And I just sat there, 10 o'clock in the morning, with that invitation in front of me, got a piece of paper and a pen and looked at that invitation. I just opened my mind up and out came the words of the song. The gilt-edged invitation came, I said, what can this mean? Attend the coronation of the first guest of the Queen and sit upon the right hand of the Prince's Majesty.

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0: To Be Free is from their album No Madness.
1: Some very trippy lyrics from Dave Cousins.
0: Roger McGuinn and the Birds kicked the hour off. Change Is Now.
1: Chris Hillman co-wrote that with Roger, a song all about the seize the day philosophy.
0: Yeah, dig the now, because change is the only constant.
1: And we're featuring Page, Plant, Bonham, and Jones this hour, primarily from their debut album.
0: Led Zeppelin gave us Dazed and Confused at the top.
1: John Paul Jones did that cool, slow, descending bass line.
0: And Jimmy Page used a violin bow on his guitar.
1: Originally written and recorded by American folk singer Jake Holmes in 67.
0: And adapted by Page during his time with the Yardbirds.
1: The debut album was recorded in 68 at Olympic Studios in London, just after Zeppelin was formed.
0: Yeah, they didn't even have a recording contract yet, so Page and manager Peter Grant paid for the session.
1: And it took just 36 hours in the studio to record the whole thing.
0: Incredible.

0: just in.
1: Just war is a Catholic doctrine, and there are many criteria, including it must be in self-defense once all peace efforts have failed. Only then can the war be said to have just cause.
0: We

I went to the Grateful Dead festival, which is my speed. Old hippies, that's my speed. I like going to a music festival where I'm offered both acid and antacid. That's like really my. I'm good with the LSD, but let's talk about those Tums. I had a margarita with lunch, and it's repeating a little bit.

0: And remember, flower power backwards is Rewop Rewolf.
1: Write that down. There'll be a test later.
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2: Plus this hour's peace offerings from Willie Dixon and 10,000 Maniacs.
1: Willie Dixon used a shuffle rhythm, a female chorus, and a horn section to deliver a message about the global need for peace.
2: And the Maniacs did a nice cover of Cat Stevens' Peace Train.
1: And we're saluting Zeppelin this hour. Babe, I'm Gonna Leave You is a cover of a folk song written by Ann Breeden in the late 50s.
2: The Flower Power Hour salutes the winner of the 1959 Nobel Peace Prize, Philip Noel Baker.
1: In 1907, he took part in an international peace conference in The Hague.
2: But the great powers refused to enter into any agreements about disarmament.
1: And then World War I broke out. Noel Baker was convinced the armaments industry was responsible.
2: And so the struggle for disarmament became his passion for the rest of his life.
3: Give peace a reasonable opportunity! Write that down.
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5: 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But then it comes back like 30 seconds later, you're like, oh, more weed, all right! And then it would come back like 3, 4, 5 times. By the end, I'm like, I don't know why we're still doing this. And eventually the guy on the other side of the circle would be like, no, I'm good. And I'm like, I didn't know we could do that.
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4: Meanwhile, according to a new study, eating more plants is linked to a lower risk of dementia. And that sound you hear is a million Americans saying, well, I've already had 50 good years of remembering what year it is. Meanwhile, thanks to cleaner conditions, the New York City government says you can eat fish caught in the Hudson River for the first time in 50 years.

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1: Peace.

0: And the Pope wasn't done poping because he said the world is being ravaged by a handful of tyrants.
1: Say goodnight, Mojo. Good girl.

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None shall push aside another. 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

0: Welcome to Counterspin, your weekly look behind the headlines. I'm Janine Jackson. PBS News told its audience what to know about the protests and arrests outside a New Jersey detention center. What to know, evidently, is that protesters, quote, say they are showing up in solidarity with detainees inside over accusations of poor living conditions, close quote. So maybe they aren't showing up in solidarity. That's just what they say. And poor living conditions, because it's their home now, well, that's also an accusation. Why can't we see what's true? Oh, because reporters who try to see what's happening are being kept from doing so with rubber bullets and tear gas. But for PBS News, that means we just can't know. Quote, Delaney Hall detainees say they are being given moldy and expired food, close quote. But you know what? Quote, President Donald Trump and his deputies have defended the center's operations and denied there is any hunger strike, abuse, or poor conditions inside, close quote. We hear in this piece from Homeland Security Secretary Mark Wayne Mullen, quote, the fact is we're giving them the calories they want, close quote. And we get a cite from Tom Homan, described as Trump's border czar, saying he got to visit and, quote, the spaghetti was good, close quote. PBS News tells readers that Attorney General Todd Blanche shared images of bloody wounds and bruises sustained by ICE officers. There is not a single quote from a protester, an immigrant rights advocate, or even a journalist who says that people should be able to see what is being carried out in their name. But PBS News assures that's what to know. We'll have a different conversation about what's happening at Delaney Hall and the bigger systems and structures in back of it with Silky Shah, executive director at Detention Watch Network. And yes, times like these make you wish for brave reporters who go to where the darkness is and shine a light. And we have them. They just aren't at the traditional news media you may have learned to look to. We'll talk about the crucial role of frontline reporting with Vanessa Maria Graber, Senior Director of Journalism and Media Education at the group Free Press. That's coming up. We'll get right to it. 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You may have heard about the New Jersey Detention Center, Delaney Hall, where people inside are on a hunger strike in protest of their conditions, and people outside are demanding access and accountability. What's happening inside and outside of Delaney Hall is absolutely a story, but it's also a way into a much bigger, broader story that did not start a month or a year or even 5 years ago. Joining us now to add context to our current and fully appropriate outrage is Silky Shah, executive director at Detention Watch Network. She joins us now by phone. Welcome back to Counterspin, Silky Shah.
1: Thanks for having me. It's good to be here with you.
0: Well, if I just go to your start page, I see many people are shocked to learn that the U.S. government systematically deprives the liberty of immigrants, refugees, and people seeking asylum, creating a system of immigration detention, the largest detention system in the world. I feel like that already has 1,000 stories within it. The shock that people might feel, the systemic nature of the injury, and then just the fact that what we're told is a legal system, in fact, operates unjustly and inhumanely. It's June 11th, 2026. What do you want people to see, to understand, and to do in the face of this crisis around detention?
1: It's a really hard time. In my 20 plus years of organizing against immigration detention, I couldn't have imagined it getting as bad as we're seeing now in terms of both the scale of how big it's gotten and also the violence that's taking place inside. And the conditions have always been bad in immigration detention. That is just always the case when you put people in these types of settings. And again, there's so much inhumanity to the way immigrants are treated in ICE custody, in detention generally. But like in this context where you have the federal government saying that this is not a place where we're going to have any oversight, this is a place where there's less ability to kind of monitor and understand what's going on, I mean, that means it's just getting that much more severe. So we've gotten to this last year, more than 60 or 70,000 people detained at any given time, more than 500,000 people going through the system, people spending longer times in detention. And with the hunger strikes happening right now, honestly, it was just a matter of time. I mean, this is a very common thing that happens in immigration detention. And in previous iterations, for many, many years, we've seen this be a way for people in detention to sort of exercise their agency and say, no, we shouldn't be treated like this, and also we should be released. And so, you know, I think from my perspective, seeing what's happened at Delaney Hall in New Jersey or Adelanto in California or a number of other detention centers around the country this last few weeks, I think it's a culmination of this last year and a half of how much more violent and massive the system has gotten.
0: I think there's a confusion around the very concept of detention, because I think people think, at least based on big media stories, well, these people are in prison. I'm sorry if they don't like the food. But detention isn't supposed to be prison. These are not people who have been even accused or convicted of any crime. It's this liminal in-between space that has been taken over by a carceral mindset and understanding. But I think for folks reading in the paper, they think, oh, well, this is part of the legal process, and once they prove that they're legal, somehow this will erase this experience. It's a kind of weird netherworld that I don't feel that is very well understood.
1: Yeah, I do think it's very confusing to people, and I think part of it is because detention is a place where people have so few rights, it's become a testing ground for the authoritarianism of this administration, which we've seen with the detention of international students last year and their protests around solidarity with Palestine, or offshoring of detention we've seen in El Salvador and other places. And the thing I'll say about the immigration detention system as it relates to the larger prison industrial complex we have is that it exists because of that. And so the U.S. is a country, as you said, like, it has the largest detention system in the world. It also has the largest prison systems in the world. And it's a place that's really deeply committed to punishment and these sort of carceral infrastructures. And the immigration enforcement apparatus that we have today really grew out of that. It's about policing. It's about incarceration. And fascism operates through law enforcement and right. these sort of tools. And so the reality is people in detention are not there serving a sentence for a crime. They're there waiting a hearing on their deportation case or immigration case or appeal on their case, or they're awaiting deportation. But all detention centers, pretty much the vast majority, are either former state or federal prisons or existing county jails. So they are carceral infrastructure. And even then, on this sort of question of like whether people deserve it or not based on their relationship to the criminal legal system, you know, I think we have to really have a reckoning. And as we did 5-6 years ago during the summer of 2020 and beyond, like this reckoning with the scale of incarceration in this country and how many more people are funneled into this system more and more with harsher laws, higher bails, all those things. The same thing is happening with immigration detention, and this sort of narrative for years where we just accepted that some people were deserving of this. So under the Obama years, it was very much like there are good immigrants and there are bad immigrants, and we're going to go after the bad immigrants, and that's going to help us make the case for the good ones. That just fueled the far right to target more and more immigrants overall. And similarly, under Biden, there was a lot of questions about people newly arriving at the border, and it became the old immigrant versus the new immigrant. And again, because the Democrats didn't really fight back against these narratives, that again fueled the right and fueled this push towards enforcement. And that's what's got us to this place. I think we have to fight for everyone, regardless of why they are inside.
0: And have that bigger vision.
1: Absolutely.
0: We hear about, well, if you did it the right way. Okay. But then you also hear this administration wants to and is simply stripping citizenship from people who did it the quote-unquote right way. So, in other words, it's not a matter of filing the right papers, because if it's decided that this administration doesn't want you, that legal, that paper pushing, that processing, it turns out that is not actually the deciding factor. This whole idea of just do it right and you'll be safe, that's exploded.
1: What's so hard about those conversations is that they're happening in a vacuum, when we have to really understand that immigration is connected to so much more than just this very specific process. And I think one of the big challenges is that so much of the narrative has become about immigration being a public safety issue or a national security issue, when in fact, immigration is about family relationships. In so many ways, that's the real question of how these decisions around immigration are decided. And it's about seeking refuge. And so there can be this perspective of this very process that is actually not something that actually allows people to kind of seek safety or seek opportunity or the other things that people might want by migrating to the U.S. And it ignores the foreign policy implications, the root causes of migration that have created the conditions where people are seeking safety in the U.S.
0: The very framing of immigration as a problem, or the border as a crisis, this is already a framing that sets people up to hear things in a certain way, which I don't know if folks remember. This wasn't the way we talked about people coming to the United States as recently as 15 years ago. So folks are kind of being sold a particular storyline about where their problems come from. And it has a lot to do with news media, I think. It has a lot to do with the story that politicians, amplified by the media, are selling folks. And I wonder, how do you think we can reframe that? You know, we see pushback. Certainly we see resistance to this idea. But what deeper do you think needs to happen?
1: The reality is that politicians generally use immigrants as scapegoats to be this place to put all the country's problems on, when actually a lot of it is a failure to meet the needs of everyday Americans in so many ways, especially leading up to the 2024 election. So many of the narratives were around the lack of social safety nets, what people needed, especially in the post-pandemic environment, and then immigrants arriving. And so immigrants became this really, really easy scapegoat for the right. And again, I do think that the Democrats failed to put forward a pro-immigrant message and understand that the immigrants are part of the fabric of the U.S. in every single way. I would say that part of this is really tackling those questions about where we choose to put our resources. So just this week, Congress passed the new reconciliation money for immigration enforcement for ICE at $70 billion. Last summer, we also saw $170 billion go to immigration enforcement, which means more infrastructure, expansion of detention. They're trying to have these large 1,000-bed warehouses in parts of the country to hold people in detention. They've expanded ICE agents to more than 20,000 agents. It's essentially Trump's occupying army at this point. And that's where the money is going. And often there's a scarcity mindset that we can't have the resources to have Medicare for All or SNAP or all the other benefits that people deserve in education, nutrition, et cetera. And in so many ways, when you're looking at how much money is going to these systems of control, these systems of violence, and being stripped from these other parts of society that are really needing it, I think that's where we can start to sort of tackle this question of, let's stop scapegoating immigrants. Let's make sure to to really talk about what the needs are. And I think people are starting to make those connections.
0: Let me just follow up on that finally, because I do see hope. I feel very sad and angry and scared, you know, but I see hope in people getting out of bed and going to Delaney Hall and raising their voices and protesting, and they're putting themselves in harm's way. And I just think the support for those people who are connecting those dots, even if you're sitting at home, is part of what you can do. How do you talk to people who say, I want to help, I want to plug in, I just don't know what to do?
1: There's so many things people can do. I mean, I think, again, supporting people who are hunger striking inside. Detention is across the country. There's likely a detention center near you. Finding the community that's working to support people inside to help get them released. The big goal right now with the hunger strikes is get people out. We have to do the work to protect our communities now. So the incredible work that happened in Minneapolis, for instance, and all these other places around Ice Watch campaigns, making sure people don't end up in the system in the first place, being really attuned to what's happening in your community, in your neighborhood, and then more broadly. Unfortunately, we just lost on this load around the $70 billion, but I do think generally there's so much that Congress plays a role in terms of resourcing the system, and also these sort of longer-term questions about how do we change the system. And so calling your members of Congress, things like the Melt Ice Act and other efforts to shift the system eventually. I think locally, you know, a lot of work is happening to stop detention expansion. We have a lot of resources on our website at detentionwatchnetwork.org, and a lot of work at state legislatures. New York just passed a bill against immigration detention. It is a time where the levers of power are limited, but there is some opportunity, especially at the state and local level. So finding your community, what you can do there, and then just sort of staying attuned. Like, I think one challenge of these moments is it becomes so overwhelming, but I do think at some point we're going to have an opening to really shift things. So I want us to be as ready as possible for that moment and bringing more people in.
0: All right, then. We've been speaking with Silky Shah. She's executive director at Detention Watch Network. They're online, detentionwatchnetwork.org. Silky Shah, thank you so much for joining us this week on Counterspin.
1: Thanks so much for having us. Great to be here.
0: Many ideas are being tested right now in the U.S. What the First Amendment actually means and does is one of them. There is a horror show happening at, but not only at, Delaney Hall, a prison labeled detention center in New Jersey, where, as Counterspin listeners likely know, hundreds of people have been on hunger strike to protest the conditions they're subjected to as they presumably await adjudication, and where reporters and protesters seeking to shed light on the situation have been met not with legal arguments or explanation, but with pepper spray and rubber bullets. The story isn't about the failure of journalism itself. It's more about the actual nature and meaning of the job and why it needed a constitutional amendment to protect it. Vanessa Maria Graber is the Senior Director of Journalism and Media Education at the group Free Press. She joins us now by phone from Philadelphia. Welcome to Counterspin, Vanessa Maria Graber.
2: Thank you so much for having me here.
0: Well, I really just wanted to ask you to tell us about what you've been seeing at Delaney Hall that's important about reporting and organizing and that relationship. What can we be taking away from this absolute nightmare about the role of frontline journalism?
2: So at Free Press, because we care very much about defending First Amendment rights and press freedom of journalists, we've had our eye on places like Delaney Hall and Minneapolis, Chicago, Los Angeles, and many of the protests that are happening outside detention centers across the U.S. And unfortunately, we've had to pay close attention because many journalists and protesters' First Amendment rights are being violated. Protesters have a right to assemble in public places, peacefully, nonviolently, which they have been doing, and they have been met with violence and not allowed to protest and their rights to draw attention to some of the abuses that are happening in these detention centers have been violated. The press also has a right to cover these issues, to cover these stories, to find out where detainees are being taken and what's happening inside the center. And they've also been met with violence and arrest. And so we've been incredibly concerned about what has been happening at Delaney Hall in Newark, New Jersey. We have been working in New Jersey for more than 10 years, trying to get more access to the media, but especially for communities that don't have a lot of access to information, like immigrant communities and Spanish-speaking communities. And so what we've been seeing in the course of more than a year is immigrant journalists really be on the front lines of this story, not just reporting on these protests, but really trying to amplify the larger story of the human rights abuses happening inside Delaney Hall. So drawing attention to the medical neglect for detainees being forced to work $1 a day, being inside there under overcrowded, unsanitary conditions, being forced to eat rotten food. They have been being arrested. They've been put under curfew. They've been put in a quote-unquote protest zone, in a public area where they're allowed to protest. And journalists who have been clearly identified, some of whom are with major media networks, not that that should make any difference, but they've also been brutally attacked by the New Jersey State Police and by ICE agents. And some of them were detained under the same brutal conditions that many immigrants are facing. And so once they got detained, that's finally when they were able to get access and see what it's like for the many immigrant families that are inside detention centers like that. And so it is incredibly concerning to see those protesters, legal observers, and journalists be hit with rubber bullets, tear gas, smoke grenades, pepper sprayed. And some of the pictures and video and reports that we're seeing are very, very alarming.
0: It's beyond alarming. And then I guess you know that some of the reporters who are trying to shed light there are from major media organizations. But I would say this is a four-alarm fire that you would hope that any media organization would be talking about, would be screaming about, would be, you know, fighting for things to change. What we're seeing instead, and this is part of the story, is folks who are saying, well, I didn't think I was a journalist, but it turns out I am because I'm trying to shed light on this. And so we're kind of seeing a defining of what it means to commit acts of journalism. And it turns out it doesn't mean that you have to come from a well-funded legacy organization. You just have to have a particular kind of job in mind.
2: Yeah, what people need to understand, especially in immigrant communities, Spanish-speaking communities, is that these corporate media outlets do not serve them. Their messages do not reach these communities. And so in order to fill the gaps, in order to provide the critical information that's necessary to keep people safe, organizers and citizen journalists have assumed the role of journalists to be able to bring that information to these communities that are not being served. And so that's why you see so many people affiliated with organizing groups or immigrant rights organizations be doing these live streams and using social media and using apps like WhatsApp in order to tell people what's happening and to be able to try to bring news about family members that are inside that detention center. And really, they've been raising the alarm about these conditions way before corporate media got a hold of the story. Violence had to break out at Delaney Hall before that story rose to the national level. But for many, many months before that, this was a crisis point among immigrants across New Jersey who not only were trying to advocate on behalf of the families by raising awareness about this, but also trying to provide information to keep people out of there. As the ICE raids continue across states like New Jersey, these folks are not just covering the protest outside there, but they're also having to give people information about how to know their rights, how to exert their rights, how to stay safe in their communities, and how to access legal resources. And that's a job that mainstream corporate media has never done.
0: Let me ask you, finally, these folks need help. They need public support. They need more eyes. They need more people paying attention. How can people plug in to the work that's happening? I know there's a call from organizers to say, hey, you know, help us do this work that we're doing. What could folks do? What can folks do?
2: I think the biggest thing they can do is repost, reshare some of these live streams and photographs and videos that are being reported. I think it's fine to repost quote-unquote legitimate journalists, although they're under some real editorial constraints. So I think it's even more important to amplify the truth tellers, many of whom are immigrant rights organizers and people from other social justice groups who are live streaming daily. And there's actually a network of immigrant rights groups working together to share live streams in order to reach the most people. So groups like El Pueblo Unido of Atlantic City, CATA, Cosecha, and Fabio Onalera, the Foster of the Solidarity Collective, they are all working really hard to let people know what's going on and urging people to contact the governor. Certainly, if you don't have social media and you're listening to the radio right now, tune in to their radio station. CASA has a low-power FM station. And certainly, you can volunteer, you can give money, and you can make your voice heard to the legislators who are responsible with oversight of places like these.
0: We've been speaking with Vanessa Maria Graber. You can find her piece, First on the Scene at Delaney Hall, at pressingissues.org. Vanessa Maria Graber, thank you so much for joining us this week on Counterspin.
2: It's been a pleasure. Thanks, Jimmy.
0: And that's it for Counterspin for this week. 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The show is engineered by Alex Noyes. I'm Janine Jackson. 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

0: 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The podcast tries to understand history, policy, and planning from the perspective of the people that live in those cities and who are trying to preserve the lost stories of their shared past. And joining us today again is Deka Hussein from Urbanist Media. So Deka, for our listeners that maybe didn't catch part one, what did we learn about Indianapolis last week?
1: Last week we spoke about Black Indianapolis, the history that's actually quite specific to the Indiana Avenue corridor and its very vibrant, rich African-American history and the extant places that are there still and the places that are also not quite there, but a lot of on-the-ground folks are doing quite a bit of work to help commemorate. So some of that is the history of Madam C.J. Walker and some of its other histories that are related to the planning efforts and the development efforts that are being done to cultivate and kind of retain the African-American history of Indiana Avenue.
0: And today we're going to be listening to part two. So what is today's story about?
1: Today's show focuses on a couple different stories related to Indianapolis that are a little bit outside of the Indiana Avenue corridor, basically trying to say, hey, there is Black history throughout Indianapolis. It is not just located within this very specific area, but that there are places like Norwood, which was a relatively unknown history that I think a lot of people had, they had the stories and they didn't really share them until one activist, Kayla Austin, came in and started talking to people. And she actually did it in a really unique way where she was like, she's an artist, so she was doing the artwork and drawing, painting the individuals that she would meet who had connections to Norwood, and she would talk to them and she would record their oral history. And through that work, it was just, it was so incredible to learn and hear about lots of other important African-American figures that really were integral to helping shape the history of Indianapolis in terms of its African-American history.
0: Thank you, Deka. And by the way, if you'd like more information about Urbanist Media, visit us online at radioproject.org for links to all of their episodes. And now here's part two of their journey into the Black history of Indianapolis.
2: The reason I'm in the preservation business is because my mother taught me that this is something important.
1: That's Claudia Polly, the preservationist we introduced you to last episode.
3: She wouldn't do any of the work she does today if it weren't for her mother's influence.
2: She had been a preservationist back in the day when we all just thought she was a little crazy.
1: When Claudia's mother, Jean Spears, got into preservation in the late 1950s, she started small.
2: They were tearing down these mansions, and Mom would go into these homes, and she'd take out marble fireplaces, mahogany staircases, stained glass windows, and then she created her own antique store.
3: In the 60s, Jean raised her preservation game. It all started when she began looking for her family's new home.
2: We couldn't move to the house that we wanted to move to because of segregation. The white realtors wouldn't let us go through, so my mother started looking downtown, and Lockerbie Square was then, at that point, was a white slum. Now it's the preeminent preservation district in Indianapolis, and Mom bought a house for $5,000. It was not in great shape.
1: How many bedrooms?
2: 15-room house, one bathroom. It was really not a place that you wanted to set foot in.
1: But that didn't scare Jean Spears.
2: She restored it beautifully and lived in it for 15 years and then said, why am I not doing this to the Black neighborhood of downtown Indianapolis where her grandparents had lived?
3: It was easier said than done. During the 1950s and 60s, the city of Indianapolis used eminent domain to take land away from Indiana Avenue for highway construction.
1: The city then sold the land to Indiana University.
3: Then she saw Indiana Avenue take another hit.
2: They watched Madam Walker's house be destroyed for the widening of West Street. Nobody stood up and said, no, you can't do that.
1: But the city did. Luckily, about six blocks of historic homes survived.
3: One day, she saw an opportunity to buy one of those homes. It

0: another fixer-upper.
1: If the termites had not been holding hands, that house would have fallen down. So.
0: Jean worked her magic and turned it into another beautiful home.
2: She met her new neighbors and organized them. She helped rename the neighborhood to Ransom Place in honor of Freeman Ransom, Adam Walker's lawyer, who had lived in the neighborhood during the company's heyday in the 1910s.
0: In the late 1980s, Jean noticed the university making moves once again.
1: The university, it's all on the south side of Indiana Avenue. It said it was not going to cross over to the north side. Well, it would have crossed over a lot sooner than it has even now if Mom hadn't taken a stake in Ransom Place.
2: Jean and some neighbors worked with the Landmarks Commission to get a historic designation for Ransom Place.
0: They uncovered the names of Black doctors, civic leaders, and other professionals who had lived in the neighborhood, many of whom had worked for Madam Walker.
2: In 1991, they succeeded. Today, the National Register of Historic Places includes this neighborhood.
1: That's how Ransom Place Historic District came to be.
0: Thanks in no small part to the connection to Madam C.J. Walker, Jean Spears was able to save this pocket of Black history in an area the city had almost erased from memory.
2: But Black indie history is about more than Madam Walker. Other stories and places in the city need protection too.
0: Luckily, today, a new generation is carrying on what Miss Jean Spears started.
2: Welcome to Urban Roots, a podcast from Urbanist Media that dives into little-known stories from history. We're your hosts. I'm cities journalist Vanessa Quirk.
0: And I'm historic preservationist Dafla Hussein Wetzel. Today, we're continuing our two-part series on Black Indianapolis.
2: If you missed part one, now's a good time to go back and listen to that episode so that you can learn about Madam C.J. Walker and Indiana Avenue.
0: In this episode, we'll go beyond Madam Walker and tell you stories of Black Indianapolis that have rarely been told.
2: And we'll introduce you to three Black women who are safeguarding these stories of the past and guiding Indianapolis toward a better future.
3: I have a new nickname. I'm being called a rogue historian.
4: Rogue! Oh my God, you put that on a business card.
3: I was like, I'm getting t-shirts. Yes. Y'all need a t-shirt?
0: When she's not roguely researching, Kayla Austin stays busy as a painter, a grassroots advocate, and the founder of a consulting company that helps Black neighborhoods mobilize history for their own protection.
2: Kayla, who's mixed race, grew up in Indianapolis. When she left as a young adult, she had no intention of ever coming back. But in 2020, in the midst of the pandemic, she returned.
3: But I was depressed to be back here because I have so many negative memories attached to it. My mother's family was pretty deeply involved in the Klan, actually. And so the stories that were told to me about what it means to be Black were very derogatory, right? And so it was a very long path to kind of recover that. And history is how I've been able to do so, right?
0: Kayla embarked on a new project to try and reconnect with the city that she had previously written off.
3: I just started inviting people into my studio and I'm doing their portraits and I'm recording their oral histories. That's also how I meet Miss Flanora.
2: Miss Flanora Fraser.
3: And she's just this little tiny old lady and she's very sassy.
0: Miss Flanora told Kayla about the place where she grew up, Norwood, a small neighborhood about 5 miles southeast from Indiana Avenue.
3: Norwood is less than half a mile from the house I was born in. And no one ever talked about Norwood.
2: Here's an excerpt of Ms. Flanora that Kayla recorded for her oral history project.
5: It was but one, maybe two telephones in the neighborhood. But everybody knew everything. How did the word get around? You do something down the street, when you get home, Mom knew it. And you could get a spanking anywhere. And then get home and have another one. So you try to be good. The neighbors would look out for your kids. Nobody had to worry. And you never went hungry. You could eat at anybody's house. It was a very caring community, I tell you. So much different from now.
2: The more Kayla learned from Miss Flanora about her history, the more it drew her in.
3: She's 92 years old. Her grandfather, he escaped slavery when he was 13 years old and joined the U.S. Colored Troops.
0: This regiment of African Americans suffered unimaginable losses during the Civil and American Indian Wars.
3: 5,000 colored troops leave, and 950 of them make it back home.
2: Miss Lenora's grandfather, Reverend Sidney Pinnock, was one of those men. He and many others in his regiment made Norwood their home.
3: The lots over in this part of town are only $50. You got probably $25 to throw in on a house with your best friend. Mm-hmm. And that's what they do, right? They penny party. Mm-hmm. Everybody throws in $10, they buy the lot for the church. You know, everybody puts in $10 more, they buy the barn.
0: Ms. Flanora.
5: That's before my time, but I've heard the stories. Grandfather, I guess, he formed a church, and it's still there.
2: In 1889, Miss Flanora's grandfather establishes the Pennock African Methodist Episcopal Zion Church in the neighborhood.
0: Ransom Place, the thriving Black neighborhood along Indiana Avenue, helps Norwood grow.
3: Ransom Place is essentially Norwood's mother, right? So it's sending its doctors over, it's sending its lawyers over, it's sending its teachers over.
2: One of those teachers, Miss Ada Harris, left an indelible mark on the neighborhood.
0: Madam C.J. Walker is an inspirational story, but Ada Harris was a pioneer too.
3: Ada Harris patented the straightening iron in 1893. Ada Harris is also the only Black woman in the state of Indiana who goes to the World's Fair in Paris. We've got a picture of her shaking hands with Queen Victoria.
2: She applied her world-class ingenuity toward her new home.
3: She comes out to Norwood and starts Norwood Colored School number 5. In 1889, when she gets there, there are less than 15 students in the school, right? Within 10 years, there's 150 students in the Norwood Colored School. 90% of the Black people in Norwood had been previously enslaved. So I'm sure Ada Harris is knocking on doors like, hey, that baby needs to be in this classroom and not in that farm working. We've had enough farm shit, you know, like that's just how I imagined. Ada Harris is a sassy woman.
0: Kayla says Ada didn't just turn the school around. She became Norwood's unofficial mayor.
3: She runs the community land trust. She writes out all the legal paperwork. And she also has, being raised in Ransom Place, access to the NAACP. And all of these organizations over there that Norwood doesn't have access to because they're isolated.
2: Ada helps Norwood become one of the most affluent free Black communities in the Midwest.
3: By 1912, they have a Black library, they have their own marshal, they have their own fire station. They also have a lot of boarding houses and hotels and hostels. Every house had fruit trees in their yard. There are no lynchings within the boundaries of Norwood, not one. That's a big deal. Norwood sounds like a utopia.
0: Of course, no utopia can last.
2: As we discussed in our previous episode, the Ku Klux Klan was solidifying its grip throughout the state from the 1910s on.
3: There are 250,000 Klansmen by 1927, and they set up all around the borders of Norwood. We have a Klan distribution map, and every X on it is 1,000 Klan members. I mean, and it's a dense forest around Norwood. Mayor Duval, literally in the Klan. Very open about it, super active Klansmen. Indianapolis essentially starts to dismantle this community. They take the marshal, defund the trolley system. They remove Ada Harris as the principal of the Norwood Colored School. She had been the principal there for nearly 30 years.
0: During this time when the Klan is dismantling Norwood, Ada Harris tries to prevent her life's work from being undone.
3: 1925, Ada Harris has a stroke. And she writes up her will. She leaves 5 lots to the Indianapolis Parks Commission. This is the lot with their library, their community center, their kindergarten classes, and their park on it. Under the agreement that they are going to build the Ada B. Harris Center for the Benefit of Negro Children in Norwood.
2: In 1927, Ada Harris dies. The Parks Commission sends an attorney to assess Norwood.
3: The attorney comes back and says it is neither needed nor necessary for there to be a center for the benefit of Negro children in Norwood. Auction everything off. They auction it all off, In 1928, they bulldoze everything. They flatten everything. And by the time Ms. Flanora is born in 1929, there's nothing left.
0: In all of Indianapolis, you can't find a historical marker about Ada Harris.
3: Norwood's tried to get markers in their community, and like they have their rejection letters. Miss Flanora applied for it in 1997. Her grandfather's church was 110 years old. They have complete archives. They have everything that you needed to put a historic marker in place. What you meant to say is you don't value Black people and their structures and their impact.
2: Kayla and others have started pressuring the city to create a park in Ada's honor.
3: I'm going to press them to have it done by 2027 because that's 100 years.
4: Yeah.
3: And that's about time.
0: But that's not all Kayla's been up to. She's been talking to Ms. Flanora's neighbors and uncovering some pretty amazing stories.
2: 15 families in Norwood still live in the houses that their grandfathers built at the end of the Civil War. And all 15 have kept extensive archives of their family histories, photographs, freedom documents, even Civil War uniforms.
3: None of the neighbors knew that the other ones had these too. So we've discovered all this history. We've been reintroducing the neighbors to their own story. People my age had no idea about any of this. They're like, Grandma, what do you mean? We had the first Black library. They're like, oh yeah, I guess we forgot to mention it to you. You know, what do you mean? My great-great-grandfather's Civil War uniform is here in the trunk and nobody mentioned it to me. Wow. And they're like, well, we didn't think you'd think it was important.
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3: We stop telling stories. Mm-hmm. And it's because of trauma, right? It's because it hurts. But not all parts of the story hurt. Some parts of the story are beautiful. Over the last year, we've been able to give them their story back. And that's causing some real transformational changes. They're showing up for themselves.
0: Recently, Norwood showed up for itself, big time.
2: Since the mid-20th century, Norwood has suffered from many of the same socioeconomic forces that have throttled African-American neighborhoods across the country.
0: However, Indianapolis neglected Norwood to an extreme degree, even by American standards. Here's Ms. Flanora Frazier again.
5: We had outdoor toilets. Some people had septic tanks, if you could afford it. I remember my brothers carried drinking water from three houses down the street.
3: Norwood doesn't get roads until 1971. It didn't give them access to medical coverage. They didn't get gas and water.
2: Over the decades, the city of Indianapolis has built some things in Norwood. A park, a firehouse, a jail. In 2020, Kayla discovered that the city wanted to build a morgue on a plot of land that had been the family home of John Hardrick.
0: Hardrick's portraits, still lifes, and murals achieved wide acclaim. In the late 1920s, a Hardrick piece even hung in the Smithsonian.
2: Kayla and others showed up at public meetings and made some good trouble. Judith Thomas, the deputy mayor of neighborhood engagement for the city, remembers it well.
7: We went and talked to the neighborhood and got our hats handed to us. What we were going to build was on a historic piece of land, but we listened.
2: The people of Norwood prevailed over the city.
3: They officially canceled all of the morgue building within Norwood.
0: Since the fight over the morgue, the city of Indianapolis has started mapping Black and brown places throughout the city. That's a big deal.
7: We know where they are, who was there, and when we're looking at development projects, we're respectful of what was there before.
0: The city will now think twice before building new projects over historic sites.
2: Kayla's hopeful, but also wary. She understands both the power and the limitations of history as a force for change.
3: This is like a very basic hierarchy of needs, like, right? You can't build when you're fighting. You can't build when you don't have food. You can't build when your environment is toxic. But one thing history does provide that is at the very core, right at the bottom of the hierarchy of needs, is a sense of self.
0: Kayla has been working to return this sense of self to Norwood. A short drive away, near Indiana Avenue, another Black Hoosier is on the same mission.
8: To really have a good sense of self, you need to be able to feel those who came before you. When those buildings are taken away, that connection is taken away.
2: That's Paula Brooks. She's a community advocate for environmental justice.
0: Paula has helped neighborhoods reject facilities that would generate noxious fumes. She's fought for safer and more accessible streets.
8: My activism really stems from the fact that decision makers, policy makers, and others not seeing the humanity of the long-term residents that live here.
2: She's also part of the third generation in her family to live in Ransom Place.
8: There's not too many people in this neighborhood that knows the streets and the feeling, the history, like I do. And that green one right there, that's Miss Spears' house. So
0: when I was in Indianapolis, I asked Paula if she would meet me in Ransom Place, the neighborhood that Jean Spears and others got landmarked decades before. She explained that the neighborhood is actually much bigger than the historic district. It includes areas like Fayette Street and Flanner House Homes.
8: This is the only neighborhood downtown that Black people own real estate.
9: Mm-hmm.
8: Just about every Black person that lives in the neighborhood owns their home.
9: Mm-hmm. That's pretty impressive.
2: However, this homeownership hasn't safeguarded people from disruptive developments. While the landmarked blocks have been kept safe, other blocks in the neighborhood have been forgotten and left vulnerable. Over the years, historic homes were knocked down. Small businesses gave way to an unattractive strip mall. Safe streets became high-speed throughways.
0: When Indiana University Health demolished a road to install a monorail for students and staff, it pushed traffic coming from the interstate onto the street where Paula's mom lived.
8: My mom had to move from her house. They had put in the monorail and had her backing out in the traffic going 40 miles an hour blindly, and nobody cared.
0: Even when developers do construct needed buildings, like housing, they often block access to streets that used to run directly through the neighborhood.
8: 9th Street, right, it used to continue all the way through the avenue as well. So they built this building, but they didn't really think about, again, the connectivity. So just trying to get across is not easy.
9: I really feel the disconnectivity here. It doesn't feel like a neighborhood as much.
2: Last year, a new project proposed for Indiana Avenue came across Paula's desk. It was for student housing that would have disconnected the neighborhood even more.
0: Paula started calling people in Indianapolis to form the Indiana Avenue Coalition. It pressured the city to reject the project.
2: The coalition was able to stop this development. But Paula is clear that her work isn't just about preserving old buildings and preventing new ones. It's about advocating for the right kind of new development.
8: There's a tendency to want to turn us into museum relics, place this area like in a time capsule, and not really looking at how we are today as a community. What people want is to walk on the streets and feel safe. More green space, more transportation options. You respect the history, but you have to definitely build new. You have to look towards the future. So that's a fine line to have to walk.
0: Jean Spears' daughter, Claudia Polly, walks that line every day.
10: How can we ensure that any new development along Indiana Avenue responds to the history of the people that were there before?
2: Claudia isn't just a preservationist. She started a new nonprofit, the Urban Legacy Lands Initiative, or ULI, to help transform the avenue.
10: Using the past as a catalyst for the future for urban legacy lands in jeopardy. The Andrew Mellon Foundation gave us money to create a new kind of CDC, a community development corporation, except this is a cultural heritage development corporation.
2: Claudia hopes her initiative can be the catalyst to bring back a thriving business community along Indiana Avenue.
10: And there's a reason why small shops have to charge as much as they do, because of their overhead. Maybe there's a way that ULI, as a nonprofit, can help subsidize in some way, and it's a smart investment. It's not just handing out, no. If you are helped through the process and you're given money to start and you're given all the things that you need to have to be successful, maybe there won't be that failure rate that we often see.
0: I asked Claudia to meet me on Indiana Avenue and help me imagine the future of this once vibrant community.
10: It's kind of the way I feel in the morning. It takes a minute to get from first to second.
0: We met on a loud, busy intersection where cars went by you on their way to and from the interstate.
10: Because the interstate exit is right up there. And you come off the interstate and just zoom down West Street. I know, because I occasionally do it. But I think about how bad it is when I'm doing it. But we need to be much more thoughtful about how we create our urban neighborhoods and respect our urban neighborhoods.
0: The streets here are an affront to what the neighborhood had been. And the buildings? They don't do much to help either.
2: Even now, developers still come into the avenue with plans that show little regard for the community's past or present. With her initiative, Claudia is hoping to change the conversation from the start.
10: Just this past week, we went before the Indianapolis Historic Preservation Commission, something that we hadn't known was coming up on the docket, a development proposal for a block just up the street here, which has been vacant for many years.
0: The proposal would have provided housing the neighborhood needs, but Claudia and her colleagues could see right away that its design clashed with its surroundings.
10: So we are now going to work with the development team as well as the community to help bring in the people that we can help bring in to make this work.
2: The Urban Legacy Land Initiative convenes people in the community, business owners, developers, university representatives, and city officials. And not just for one-off projects.
10: They want to bring back the vitality of the avenue. It was a center of commerce. It was a center of community coming together. Whether it was a barber shop or a liquor store or a hair salon, grocery stores, there were all sorts of places to go and do and be together. And that was the avenue. We'd like to get that back.
0: Let's say it's 2052. What's here? What's changed? What does it look like? How does it sound?
10: There'll be people here. There'll be people living here, playing here, shopping here. It will be a vibrant community once again.
0: Yeah, I think the avenue looking all, you know, kind of just hustle and bustle again and a little bit more, you know, poppin'.
10: Poppin' is the word. And it will be a section of Indianapolis that people take a great deal of pride upon, because we've maintained the history of what was here, who was here, and how it was. It's reconciliation and moving forward and a healing.
2: Claudia is clearly walking in her mother's footsteps. So are Paula Brooks and Kayla Austin. They're all fighting to reclaim and protect the history that once was, to set a path for a brighter future.
6: That was part two of a two-part series on Indianapolis and its Black history. It's from our friends at Urbanist Media, and that does it for today's show. I'm Salima Hamarani, and thanks for listening to Making Contact.
11: 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This is C. Lara, Queen Lyricist. I'm here right now, Ground Zero, representing.
12: 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This is Big G Martinez, a.k.a. Daddy Deep Glacier. You know what I'm saying? H2A.
13: 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Rolando Brown. And this is Glacier City Radio, K-E-U-L-F-M 88.9, Girdwood.
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15: Hi, I'm Riley Woodford for the Alaska Department of Fish and Game.
14: On a summer day, a charter fishing boat is anchored up in Prince William Sound, and the group is fishing for halibut. They've kept several they've caught and released a few as well. Anglers in Alaska release about half the halibut they catch. Anglers release halibut that are too small or too large to keep under regulations. Some folks don't like to eat big halibut, and others release big halibut to promote conservation of the resource. Most halibut weighing more than 80 pounds are females, and big females produce a lot of eggs. In 2013, charter fishing operators worked with the Alaska Marine Conservation Council and the Alaska Sea Grant Marine Advisory Program to develop Every Halibut Counts, a set of voluntary best practices for releasing sport-caught halibut. The principle is simple. Treat every fish gently to maximize its chance of survival. To do this, decide to keep or release a fish while it's still in the water. Keep an unhooking device or a gaff ready and release the hook with a quick push and twist motion. If the fish is too big or gut hooked, cut the leader as close as possible to the hook. Hooks will corrode and fall out. If you must bring a fish into the boat to measure it or to roll the hook out by hand, cradle it with both hands. Never lift a fish, only by the tail or the gills. And lastly, slip the fish gently back into the water, head first. Never throw a fish into the water. For Sounds Wild, I'm Riley Woodford. Sounds Wild is brought to you by the Alaska Department of Fish and Game.

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Oh yeah. In 1985, a close friend of mine died. And this guy was sort of my best friend as well as my manager. Angari manager. Manager Ogubas. His name was Jack Sazza. And then I wrote this song to dedicate his friendship with me.

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1: 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It's the

Sonic Cafe, kicking off with the gals from KSM and their terrific cover of Cheap Trick's I Want You to Want Me. So, hey, welcome to another enlightened hour of eclectic music, comedy, and pop culture, the thing we call the Sonic Cafe. I'm your host, Scott Clark, and this is episode 517. This time, the Sonic Cafe lets her rip with a music mix that spans six decades. 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Then we'll go full a-go-go with the Rolling Stones, then swing through Lord Huron, Nancy Sinatra from like 1966, Tom Jones, and more, including The Killers, cutting loose on Lawyers, Guns, and Money in a ripping tribute to Warren Zevon. On the comedy side, listen for Norm MacDonald's legendary moth joke. George Carlin lays out what fascism can look like when it shows up wearing a smile. Oh, and before we forget, we'll dive into that Frank Zappa, Lou Reed, 60s era friction. Then join Frank for St. Alfonso's Pancake Breakfast. Yummy. All that, plus another Sonic Cafe classic movie moment. This time, a tribute to the great Robert Duvall, pulled from Francis Ford Coppola's Apocalypse Now. So, hey, let's get to it, huh? Before Yes, guitarist Steve Howe had a gig with Tomorrow from 1967. This is Why, featuring Steve Howe. And, of course, we're the Sonic Cafe.

0: A moth goes into a podiatrist's office. The podiatrist says, what's the problem? And the moth says, where do I begin? He goes, all day long I work. Honestly, doc, I don't even know what I'm doing anymore. The podiatrist says, oh, yeah? And the moth goes, at night, I sometimes wake up and I turn to some old lady in my bed that's on my arm. A lady that I once loved, doc. I don't know where to turn to. My youngest, Alexandria, she fell in the cold of last year. Mm-hmm. The cold took her down, as it did many of us. He says, doc, sometimes I feel like a spider, even though I'm a moth, just barely hanging on to my web with an everlasting fire underneath me. I'm not feeling good. And so the doctor says, moth, man, you're troubled. But you should be seeing a psychiatrist. Why on earth did you come here? And then the moth said, because the light was on.
1: My congratulations to anyone who stuck it through to the end.
2: Have you seen the light?
3: Yes! Yes! Jesus H. Goddamn in Christ! I have seen the light!
4: We're the Sonic Epic.

0: This is true. University of Texas, a couple of years ago, one of the chemistry majors did a study on all the chemicals in some of the fast food, right? It made national news because she found an ingredient in McRibs also used to make exercise mats. That's true. That's so gross. And if you're in here tonight and you eat McRibs, you're probably like, what is an exercise mat?
1: We're the Sonic Cafe.
2: You can taste the difference.

0: In the mid-60s, Frank Zappa and the Mothers of Invention opened for the Velvet Underground, and they shared, let's say, a mutual distaste. According to legend, before the Velvets went on, Zappa put them down on stage, saying something like, "These guys really stink." To be fair, the Mothers' drummer, Jimmy Carl Black, said he didn't recall Zappa putting down the group, but that he did hate them at the time for some reason, possibly due to their use of drugs. Lou Reed, often the contrarian instigator, later said Zappa was probably the single most untalented person I've heard in my life. He's a two-bit pretentious academic, and he can't play rock and roll because he's a loser. Sterling Morrison was critical, too, on multiple occasions, once putting down the Mothers' debut Freak Out as such a shuck, and later in life said, "Oh, I hate Frank Zappa. He's really horrible, but he's a good guitar player." This feud did dissipate, though, if there ever really was one. Zappa ended up praising the Velvet's first album shortly after release, and apparently gave Reed the idea for the stabbing sound effect on The Gift. Reed even lovingly inducted Zappa posthumously into the Rock and Roll Hall of Fame, which was a nice thing to do for such a loser.
1: Great googly moogly. We're the Sonic Gavin.

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0: Thank you very much for your work on I Can't See You, I'm Wrong.
1: It's a classic.
2: It's a classic.
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1: It's a classic.
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7: 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Nothing else in the world smells like that. I love the smell of napalm in the morning.

0: I hate groups of people. I hate people who have a group of people with a common purpose. Because pretty soon they have little hats, you know, and armbands, and fight songs, and a list of people they're going to visit at 3 a.m.
1: We're in a pre-fascist state, and I said, when fascism comes to America, it will not be wearing jack boots and brown shirts, and it will be wearing Nike sneakers, and it will have smiley face buttons on the Hard Rock
2: and carrying
1: t-shirts.
2: A flag.
1: Yeah, of course.
2: And a Bible.
1: Always that.

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1: We're here in Chile where lithium mining drained their water so your phone stays charged.
2: We're still waiting for rain.
1: This is how we get lithium. Now that this land is in a drought, we can finally all have iPhones.
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0: What do? You join the mothers, and you end up working for Zappa, and he makes you be a creep. You could have played the blues with John Mayall, or far-out exciting jazz with Blood, Sweat, and Tears.
1: You really think so?
0: Look, no one will ever take you seriously after this. How can they take you seriously? In this business, you either got to play the blues or sing with a high voice.
1: You're right. I never should have joined the mothers. Why, I could be a star now.

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0: 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We're planting seeds from... where are we from? We're in Girdwood. Girdwood.
1: Where is Girdwood?
0: KEUL Girdwood. It's in that right where we are.
1: We are here?
0: Yeah.
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0: sounds wild. Hi, I'm Riley Woodford for the Alaska Department of Fish and Game.
1: A pair of beluga whales breaks the surface of the mud-dark, salmon-rich waters of Bristol Bay, their smooth white skin gleaming in vivid contrast to the silty water. Belugas range across Arctic and sub-Arctic waters, and there are at least 19 populations worldwide. There are 5 populations in Alaska, named for the waters they frequent: Cook Inlet, Bristol Bay, Eastern Bering Sea, Eastern Chukchi Sea, and the Beaufort Sea. Belugas are social animals and generally travel in small pods. Pairs of whales often hunt together. Researchers in Alaska are looking at beluga genetics to learn more about belugas' social structure and to learn how the whales that travel together and forage together are related. Belugas communicate and make a larger range of sounds than any other marine mammal. They have sensitive hearing and well-developed echolocation capabilities, which enables animals like the Bristol Bay belugas to hunt for salmon in the silty water of Bristol Bay. There are about 2,000 belugas in the Bristol Bay population. Bristol Bay has the largest sockeye salmon fishery in the world, with an annual commercial harvest of more than 37 million salmon. Belugas are a primary salmon predator, and biologists are working to better understand the relationship and interactions between the two species. More than 30 Bristol Bay belugas were equipped with satellite tracking devices to learn more about the whales' foraging and seasonal movements throughout the bay. For Sounds Wild, I'm Riley Woodford.
2: 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This is Random Task Collective coming in from Canada. How's it going? Enjoying the day? Sun outside? That's all good. We just wanted to say thank you for listening on 88.9 KUL.

Alyeska Resort supports operations of KEUL. 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

Hi, this is Jay Lane of Moon Alice from San Francisco, California. In my past lives, I've also been known to play with Primus, Bob Weir's Rat Dog, and the Charlie Hunter Trio. Whenever I'm in Alaska, I listen to Glacier City Radio, KEUL FM 88.9 Girdwood.

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2: And look at this one. This is us back when we first met. Remember? We were going to California, and I got you pictured here wearing your Jake's tie-dye tank top with the peace symbol and the peace train on it. And look at me. 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You were singing, "Babe, I'm Gonna Leave You." 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

0: guys ever take drugs and they kick in at the wrong time?
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2: Yeah.
0: I had some acid on a day off in Pittsburgh. I was like, oh, I'll take this acid. I'll go to the Andy Warhol Museum. 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I took the acid. I took the bus down to the Andy Warhol Museum. Walked around that boring-ass museum for an hour. Acid didn't kick in. 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
1: Dave Cousins of Straub's on the line with us, and from No Madness, 1975, To Be Free is just an outstanding song. Would you tell us about how To Be Free came to be created, Dave?
2: You know, all of my songs are essentially autobiographical something I've experienced in my lifetime. And an invitation came, a wedding invitation, and it had a little gilt band down the outside of it, but you're invited to attend this wedding. And I just sat there, 10 o'clock in the morning, with that invitation in front of me, got a piece of paper and a pen and looked at that invitation. And I just opened my mind up and out came the words of the song. The Guild's invitation came, I said, what can this mean? Attend the coronation of the first guest of the Queen and sit upon the right hand of the Prince's Majesty.

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0: To Be Free is from their album No Madness.
1: Some very trippy lyrics from Dave Cousins.
0: Roger McGuinn and the Birds kicked the hour off. Change Is Now.
1: Chris Hillman co-wrote that with Roger, a song all about the seize the day philosophy.
0: Yeah, dig the now, because change is the only constant.
1: And we're featuring Page, Plant, Bonham, and Jones this hour, primarily from their debut album.
0: Led Zeppelin gave us Dazed and Confused at the top.
1: John Paul Jones did that cool, slow, descending bass line.
0: And Jimmy Page used a violin bow on his guitar.
1: Originally written and recorded by American folk singer Jake Holmes in 67.
0: And adapted by Page during his time with the Yardbirds.
1: The debut album was recorded in 68 at Olympic Studios in London, just after Zeppelin was formed.
0: Yeah, they didn't even have a recording contract yet, so Page and manager Peter Grant paid for the session.
1: And it took just 36 hours in the studio to record the whole thing.
0: Incredible.
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0: that very moment in another part of town.
1: President of the United States has been raging at the pontiff ever since Leo brazenly pointed out war is bad.
2: It is a very well-settled matter of Christian theology. There's something called the just war doctrine.
1: Correcting the Pope on Catholic theology is a little like going

Just war is a Catholic doctrine, and there are many criteria, including it must be in self-defense once all peace efforts have failed. Only then can the war be said to have just cause.

I went to, the Grateful Dead Festival, which is my speed. Old hippies, that's my speed. I like going to a music festival where I'm offered both acid and antacid. That's like really my, I'm like, I'm good with the LSD, but let's talk about those Tums. I had a margarita with lunch and it's repeating a little bit.

0: And remember, flower power backwards is Rewop Rewolf.
1: Write that down. There'll be a test later.
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0: next.
1: Willie Dixon used a shuffle rhythm, a female chorus, and a horn section to deliver a message about the global need for peace.
0: And the Maniacs did a nice cover of Cat Stevens' Peace Train.
1: And we're saluting Zeppelin this hour. Babe, I'm Gonna Leave You is a cover of a folk song written by Ann Breeden in the late 50s.
0: The Flower Power Hour salutes the winner of the 1959 Nobel Peace Prize, Philip Noel Baker.
1: In 1907, he took part in an international peace conference in The Hague.
0: But the great powers refused to enter into any agreements about disarmament.
1: And then World War I broke out. Noel Baker was convinced the armaments industry was responsible.
0: And so the struggle for disarmament became his passion for the rest of his life.
2: Give peace and reasonable opportunity! Write that down.
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4: You'd pass around like a joint, and then it would come to you, and you'd be like, all right, the weed. But then it comes back like 30 seconds later, you're like, oh, more weed, all right! And then it would come back like 3, 4, 5 times. By the end, I'm like, I don't know why we're still doing this. And eventually the guy on the other side of the circle would be like, no, I'm good. And I'm like, I didn't know we could do that.
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4: Meanwhile, according to a new study, eating more plants is linked to a lower risk of dementia. And that sound you hear is a million Americans saying, well, I've already had 50 good years of remembering what year it is. Meanwhile, thanks to cleaner conditions, the New York City government says you can eat fish caught in the Hudson River for the first time in 50 years.

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0: the Pope wasn't done poping because he said the world is being ravaged by a handful of tyrants.
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9: 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Lucky you have been Frampton's bassman on his most revered record, Frampton Comes Alive. 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
10: Dear Sarah, last night when I was staring at Europa and wishing I could fly like an eagle, I heard this coyote up the Rocky Mountain way having a nervous breakdown and howling for some miracles out of nowhere. Well, that's all. I just thought you'd like to know because you're my best friend. Sincerely, Sir Duke. P.S. If you'll get me into a rock and roll band, I'll give you money.

0: just in.
1: The mysterious ailment they are calling Legionnaires' disease now has killed 22 people, hospitalized 131 others, and may have hit people outside Pennsylvania. Sick people with similar symptoms have turned up in New Jersey, New York, Connecticut, and in one case, California. All had been in Philadelphia at the time of the American Legion State Convention.
2: Meanwhile, in a tea house in Saigon.
3: Mr. Rowland, a question for Governor Carter.
4: Governor Carter, since after the last debate, you have been criticized for not answering the question directly. Now, keeping this in mind, why do you oppose the B-1 bomber?
5: Oh, Mr. Rowland, that's a very complicated issue, and I'd like to break that question down into two parts if I might. The first part, of course, is the eternal question why. That has plagued philosophers from Socrates to Thomas Aquinas to Bob Dylan. Now, I could not begin to answer that question in the allotted time here. Of course, the second part of the question is, do I oppose the B-1 bomber? Yes.
6: About 20 minutes later, I was at the party. Hey, Blood, what's happening? Homie? Ain't nothing to it. Oh, man, ain't nothing to it. White dude gave me some talking about I'm going to be tripping. I ain't going no place without my luggage.

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1: I can't breathe! I don't remember how to breathe! Something wrong!
2: I told you it was far out!
1: I'm gonna die! I don't even know what the f*** I am! I'm gonna die! I'm gonna die! I'm gonna die! I'm gonna die! I'm gonna die! Hey, hey, hey! I'm gonna die! I'm gonna die! Hey!

0: spreading peace and love around the world. It's the Flower Power Hour, hanging out with DJ, record promo man, and author of the book Tom Petty and Me, John Scott. Tom Petty was a fan of the Wildflower. Tell us about the time you two got pulled over while you were getting high.
1: There's a new non-commercial station in Los Angeles called KCSN, and when I pulled into the college parking lot, I looked behind me, the blue lights, white lights flashing at me. I'm going, oh my God. We got a joint going in the car. Tom threw it out. And I said, that's Tom Petty. He said, you mean the Tom Petty? I went, yeah. So he goes around to Tom's side. Tom rolls his window down. He said, Tom Petty, I'm a fan of yours. Can I have your autograph? And thank God we got a guy who was a Tom Petty fan, or we'd have been in jail probably.

0: to you by
1: the good old days.
2: And specifically, the year 1976.
3: The year when Richard Pryor had two great albums on the charts. He flipped out on acid on one of them.
2: Frampton Comes Alive came out in 76 with I'll Give You Money.
3: The Steve Miller Band released Fly Like an Eagle that year. And Sir Duke came out on Stevie Wonder's album Songs in the Key of Life.
2: 1976 was the year that Tom Petty and the Heartbreakers' debut album was released, and their record label almost dropped them.
3: Yeah, until record promo man John Scott found that LP. His friend DJ Charlie Kendall began playing Breakdown once an hour, and that's when things turned around for Tom Petty.
2: The Flower Power Hour is now in its fifth year of spreading peace and love out into the cosmos.
3: At this hour, we give a tip of the Flower Power hat to Pope Leo for publicly apologizing for the role that past popes have played in legitimizing and failing to condemn slavery.
4: Thank you.
5: Thank you.
6: Thank you.
3: But please don't stop there, Pope Leo. You know what I'm talking about. But take us back to 1976, baby.
2: Sure, some of the top movies that year were Taxi Driver, Rocky, Network, and All the President's Men.
7: There's been a break-in at Democratic headquarters, and they were bugging the place.
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0: Meanwhile, in another part of town,
1: piece by piece, they solve the greatest detective story in American history.
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3: Oh, Mr. Allen, that's a very complicated issue, and I'd like to break that question down into two parts if I might. The first part, of course, is the eternal question why that has plagued philosophers from Socrates to Thomas Aquinas to Bob Dylan.
4: There is no way the White House can control the investigation.
3: Of course, the second part of the question is, do I oppose the B-1 bomber? 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

0: Meanwhile.
1: Ms. Montgomery, a question for President Ford.
2: Yes, Mr. President, this week you admitted making a mistake in the last debate when you asserted that Eastern Europeans don't consider themselves dominated by the Soviet Union.
0: Well, Ms. Minmark, last year I visited the capital of Poland, and let me just say from the outset that Milwaukee is a beautiful city. I was in my hotel room there in Milwaukee. My light bulb failed me. Well, I got up on the desk, and of course I had to call in a few Secret Service men to come in and spin that desk around.

0: Congrats, my friend. 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
1: Flashing you back to 1976 this hour, Queen, Joni Mitchell, and Santana all had big albums that year.
0: Yeah, Queen had two, in fact, A Day at the Races and A Night at the Opera, which had that tune, You're My Best Friend, on it.
1: We also heard Europa, that incredible instrumental from Santana's album, Amigos.
0: And Joni Mitchell from Hejira with Coyote, her tune about Sam Shepard. 1976, man, a great year for albums.
1: Yeah, the Eagles put out Hotel California, and David Bowie had Station to Station.
0: Bob Seger released both Live Bullet and Night Moves in 76.
1: Thin Lizzy's Jailbreak came out that year, and Rush released both All the World's a Stage and 2112.
0: Also, Bad Co's Run with the Pack and Skynyrd, Give Me Back My Bullets.
1: Plus the Doobies, Taking It to the Streets, and Left Overture from Kansas.
2: And in the meantime,
3: you guys are about to write a story that says the former attorney general, the highest-ranking law enforcement officer in this country, is a crook.
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0: Mr. Carter, you've been criticized by President Ford for making unfairly bitter personal attacks on him. Now, how do you answer this charge, sir?
1: Well, Mr. Krause, in the 1930s in Europe, a man criticized his political opponents for their bitter personal attacks on him. And that man was Adolf Hitler.

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1: A question for the president.
2: How about Chile, where in 1973 the State Department, under the direction of Dr. Kissinger, helped overthrow the democratic Allende government and replaced it with a brutal military dictatorship, which you now support and which tortures thousands of political prisoners?
3: Well, now, Mr. Olin, the Chiles are an independent and autonomous people, and they don't consider being beaten with rubber truncheons to be a torture. Just the other day, I talked on the phone to the dictator of Chile, and he assured me that Chiles certainly do not believe that having electrodes placed between your genitals means you're under domination.

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1: You're flying your freak flag with the Flower Power Hour. We heard Kansas at the top, Miracles Out of Nowhere from Left Overture.
0: And Boston gave us Rock and Roll Band from their debut LP in 76.
1: That was also the year for Robin Trower, Long Misty Days.
0: Plus Jeff Beck, Wired, and Paul McCartney, Wings at the Speed of Sound.
1: Journey released Look Into the Future in 76, and Heart put out Dreamboat Annie. 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
0: And My Long Deep Closer is from the album Joe Walsh put out in 76, just before he joined the Eagles.
1: You can't argue with the sick mind. It's a live solo album.
0: Well, here is epic Rocky Mountain Way after a few words of wisdom from Albert Einstein.
1: Education is what remains after one has forgotten what one learned in school.
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1: Hi, this is Pete Sears of the band Moonatus from the San Francisco Bay Area. My past lives, I've played with a few people going back to the 60s in England. Sam Gopal, Dream, Sons of Fred, Long John Baldry Blues Band. Then I went on to play Rod Stewart, Jefferson Starship over here, Hot Tuna. But whenever I'm in Alaska, I like to listen to the Glacier City Radio, KEUL FM 88.9 Girdwood.
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3: You set the scene. She comes in colors under orange skies like Godzilla with the Stray Cat Blues. Meanwhile, the Starman's going mobile with the spirits in the night to lay me down a spoonful. You know what I mean?
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0: spreading peace and love worldwide, one song at a time.
1: Mick Jagger looking for somebody to scratch his back. The Stray Cat Blues.
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1: And the love we're spreading on this Flower Power Hour includes the band Love.
0: Arthur Lee and Love kicked off the hour with a tune called Sign DC, and they followed that with She Comes in Colors.
1: That song was quite possibly the inspiration for the Stones' tune, She's a Rainbow.
0: Critics have praised that song as being sublime and a timeless jewel.
1: Love was a psychedelic rock band from L.A. They were a mixture of strings, horns, and guitars, led by Arthur Lee.
0: He was a strange dude.
1: Yeah.
0: He was sentenced to 12 years in jail in 1995 for shooting at a neighbor.
1: That guy was pissed off at Lee for blasting loud music from his stereo.
0: He served 5.5 years in prison, but when he was released, he got his conviction reversed. He passed away in 2006.
1: Here's a love tune written by rhythm guitarist Brian McLean. It's on the album De Capo, 1966. Orange Skies.
2: 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Listener discretion is advised. So do not listen unless you are mature and discreet. Thank you.

0: The alley trading hands, whatever the heck that means.
1: Now, I won't say that I understand everything, but it was certainly different.
2: Also, The Who going mobile, and David Bowie asking for the Starman to drop by and say hi.
3: Thank you.
0: There's a Starman waiting in the sky. He'd like to come and meet us, but he thinks he'd blow our minds.
2: And he's probably right to think that, because there's a whole lot of crazy folks out there these days.
0: Yeah. We also treat you to the love tune Orange Skies.
2: And we'll bring him back for my long, deep closer in just a bit.
4: But first, I'm going to tear through a wall and flex my nipple.
5: The real you is not a puppet which life pushes around. The real deep down you is the whole universe.
6: Meanwhile, near Hawaii, a dolphin jumped a massive 15 feet above the ocean and drew comparisons to Michael Jordan. Wow, Michael Jordan. Michael, how do you feel about being compared to that dolphin? Meanwhile, there's a hot new fitness trend among women, sword yoga. The workout is a fusion of Tai Chi, Kung Fu, a touch of intuitive movement and slow breathing paired with Vinyasa yoga. It's basically the espresso martini of exercise, a confusing combination of things that make you both want to fight and sleep.
5: Is the whole universe.

0: Spoonful.
1: Yeah, Willie Dixon wrote that. The first recording was done by Howlin' Wolf, and you heard it right there.
0: And it has since been recorded by everybody and his brother.
1: Yeah. What's your favorite, honey?
0: Probably Cream from Wheels of Fire.
1: Yeah, me too. But I do love that Howlin' Wolf version.
0: We also brought out The Dead, a tune called To Lay Me Down.
1: And Lee Michaels kicked off the set, Do You Know What I Mean?
2: Yeah, man.
0: And now, for my long, deep closer, we return to the band we've been featuring this hour, Love.
1: Their style was sometimes called garage rock, or folk rock, or psychedelic rock. In recent years, they've toured under the name The Love Band, or Love Revisited, with guitar player Johnny Eccles as the only original member.
0: We'll hear You Set the Scene, written and sung by Arthur Lee. In this song, Lee says the only thing he can do is live each day with a smile while people around him ask why.
1: Turn this tune all the way up. Turn all your screens off. Close your eyes and just let it sink in. It's that good.
0: And we'll hear it right after these words from Helen Keller.
1: The highest result of education is tolerance. Peace.

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3: Sounds wild. Hi, I'm Riley Woodford for the Alaska Department of Fish and Game. Casting from a beach, an angler is hoping to catch a Dolly Varden or a salmon. Instead, she gets a big double ugly, a sculpin many people call Irish lords. Also called bullheads, there are actually 102 different species of sculpin in Alaska waters and more than 350 worldwide. Sculpins share a couple of unusual qualities. They have adrenal glands, and they are the only fish that produces adrenaline. They also have venomous spines on their fins and gill covers and can inflict painful stings. There are six species of sculpin known as Irish lords, and Alaska is home to the red Irish lord and the yellow Irish lord. Irish lords are pretty typical saltwater sculpins, growing to be a little bit more than a foot long. Some sculpins, however, like the great sculpin and the bigmouth sculpin, can grow to be more than 2 feet long. Others, like the dainty tide pool sculpin, are just 3 inches long. Most sculpins live in saltwater, but some, like the little slimy sculpin, are freshwater fish. Because they aren't commercially important, little is known about sculpins' life history or their role in the food web of the ocean. Females lay their eggs in masses on substrates. Fertilization occurs internally prior to spawning or externally after the eggs are laid. Males of many sculpin species guard the eggs from predators. After hatching, the young live near the surface as tiny planktonic larvae and eventually settle to the bottom where they mature into adults. For Sounds Wild, I'm Riley Woodford. Sounds Wild is brought to you by the Alaska Department of Fish and Game.

master sing. 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Your master took you traveling. Well, at least that's what you said. And now do you come back to bring your prisoner

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0: You split up?
1: I got a little bit of a
0: I didn't think it was going to be something. 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
1: You like the vibe.
0: It's our song. So sue us for it. Like a nickel, we ain't got it. What's the?
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One, two, three. Hey there, folks. We're Ida Viper. We came all the way from Portland, Oregon, just to play some gigs, go mushing, and listen to KEUL 88.9 Girdwood.

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3: 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I'm Dave W. Phillips, your host. 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Hey, I think we have a good show for you. I hope every week we have a good show for you. We have something from Josh DeCosta. How about Hook Like Helen? This is Saint Cecilia we played for you last week. This is the band from Costa Rica. This is called New Sensation right here on Studio B.

Catch 21 pilot Drag Path, and now we have Hooked Like Helen. Is that right, Tara? Yep, she's giving me the nod. This is Hooked Like Helen, Genevieve. This is brand new from them right here on Studio B.

Studio B, you're in the alternative music program, served up SoCal style. I'm Dave W. Phillips, your host. That was Temples. They're from Kettering, England, and they have a new album coming out in June called Bliss, and Vendetta is going to be on it. That happens to be the radio edit. Prior to that, we had Hook Like Helen, the new one from them called Genevieve, and we had 21 Pilots' Drag Path, and we started the show and the set off with the Saint Cecilia out of Costa Rica and their new song called New Sensation. If you'd like to get a hold of us, send us an email at davewphillips@att.net. You can find us on Facebook, and you can send a message to a radio station. Just make sure you put Dave W. Phillips or Studio B in the subject matter. They'll get it to us. We'll give you a shout out for doing so because we appreciate you taking the time and letting us know that you're listening. We appreciate our listeners. That's what keeps us going right here at Studio B. We're going to move into the next set. We have Josh DaCosta and his new song coming up in this next set. Let's start it off with our friend from Southern California here. It is Halo Kitch, American Medicine, right here on Studio B.

Excellent. That is Bike Routes Delicate, and that is the radio edit. Now we have Josh DaCosta, and he has been, well, he's been in a couple of bands, mostly in New York, and now he's kicking around L.A., and this is his new song called Proving Me Right, right here on Studio B.

Yep, it's my turn. This is Studio B, your indie alternative music program served up SoCal style. I'm D.W. Phillips, your host. That was Temper City, Self-Aware. That's pretty good. We also had Josh DaCosta, like that one, Proving Me Right. Also, Bike Routes, Delicate, the radio edit. And we started this set off with our friend Halo Kitsch, American Medicine. We want to say hi to some of our friends, Rosa, Cheryl, Lauren, and Parnell. They have like these music, listening parties. And they listen to us on WXDR 99.1 FM in New Orleans, Louisiana. I don't know how they get these inside information. We will keep you abreast of what's going on over there. Also, we want to say hi to Stan. He is our late night owl. He listens to us on WMNF 88.5 FM on the HD4 channel in Tampa, Florida. And I think that includes St. Petersburg. We appreciate you all for chiming in and sending emails. We appreciate it. And we will look into Stan's request. Let's move into the next set. We have something from Social Distortion, which we've been playing. We like them a lot. In fact, they are a fantastic band. But we're going to start it off with Slumming with the Saints. This is called True Intent. What is your intent? This is Studio B.

That's More Time from Elephant Kind. And now we have Social Distortion. This is their song called Born to Kill. And this is off of their latest release, which that doesn't happen that often. It's like, I don't know, 6, 8, 10 years before they release another album. So everybody enjoys it when they get it. Here it is, Social Distortion, Born to Kill, right here on Studio B.

Mr. DLB. You're in the alternative music programs for Grips Hotel Style. I'm Dave W. Phillips, your host. That was Hudson Rubin, Hey Hey, What You Say. We also had Social Distortion, Born to Kill, Elephant Kind, More Time. And we started this set off with True Intent from Slumming with the Saints. We're going to keep moving because I've been told I don't have a lot of time here. So let's keep it moving. This is Peter Frampton, Lions at the Gate. This is brand new from him right here on Studio B.

That's cherry picking from poor Bambi, and our time here in the studio is up. They want to use the studio for, I don't know, some other purpose. We want to thank you all for listening. Hope you've had a good time. Think of this as the educational hour. How's that? We're going to go out with a bang. We're going to leave you with The Pretty Reckless, When I Wake Up. I hope you wake up. We'll see you next week. Thanks for listening. Bye.

0: All right. My name is Jerry Joseph. You're listening to Glacier City Radio, KEUL, 88.9, Girdwood, Alaska.
1: Sounds wild. Hi, I'm Riley Woodford for the Alaska Department of Fish and Game. Rabies is always present to some degree in Arctic foxes along Alaska's northern and western coastal areas, and often infects red foxes as well, sometimes in epidemic numbers. Most cases of rabies in foxes occur in late winter, in the year after a lemming or vole population explosion, which leads to increased fox numbers. Rabies manifests in two forms, furious and dumb. Animals with furious rabies exhibit the aggressive behavior people usually associate with rabid animals. The dumb form is less dramatic and far more common. An animal with dumb rabies may not appear aggressive at all, but is still dangerously infectious. Veterinarian Kimberly Beckman said,